Hello, EBS viewers. Welcome to We De Hansu Up, Great Minds. I am Krista Thomason, Associate Professor of Philosophy at Swarthmore College and author of Dancing with the Devil, Why Bad Feelings Make Life Good. I want you to imagine that you have a garden. It is lush and green and filled with beautiful flowers. And I want you to populate it with all of your favorite things, as many plants as you like. This garden is your charge, and you have to care for it, which means you have to protect it from all of the things that might make your garden unhealthy and might spoil it. And one of those things are the weeds. We have a lot of different strategies for how we deal with the weeds in our garden. Maybe you're someone who likes to keep your weeds small and sparse. Maybe you go out every morning and you do a little bit of weeding to try to make it manageable. Maybe you take more drastic measures and you buy the strongest weed killer that you can find and you douse them all, hoping that they'll never come back. Whatever your strategy is, the goal is always the same. We have to battle the weeds, we have to take care of them, we have to get rid of them, because if we don't, they might spoil the garden. This garden is a metaphor for your life. And the weeds, they are the negative emotions that we mostly try to avoid. These are negative emotions like spite, anger, envy, contempt, maybe jealousy. The reason I think people are mostly concerned about these feelings is because we think there's something wrong with you if you feel them. We think that there's sort of no appropriate occasion for them, or that they signal that you have some bad character traits, right? People will often say, oh, somebody who's envious, you know, they're very insecure, or someone who is angry, they're not patient in the way that they should be, or they judge people too harshly. The bad feelings that I think are the ones that people are most concerned about, the ones that people think of as weeds in the garden that need to be rooted out because they're gonna, you know, take over and destroy the place if we don't do something about them. So you will treat the negative emotions in your life the very same way that you treat the

weeds in the garden. The problem is, it's wrong. What if I told you there was a different character in the garden that better represented your negative emotions? So negative emotions are not the weeds in the garden. I think they're the worms. And most of the times we like to just look at the plants and the flowers and pretend that the worms aren't there. But I want you to remember that the presence of worms in your garden means your garden is thriving. So in the garden metaphor of your life, I want you to think about negative emotions as the worms rather than the weeds. They are not preventing the garden of your life from being beautiful. They are, as a matter of fact, making the garden of your life beautiful. So trying to wish them away is trying to wish away something that makes your garden healthy. So I think what we need to do is figure out how to live with our negative emotions in the same way we might figure out how to live with the worms in our garden, by recognizing that they have an important role to play. So the question then is, how? We're better off learning how to live with our bad feelings and embrace them. The question is, how? I like to say that our emotions cause practical problems for us. A practical problem is a problem about how to live. So why is it that emotions pose a practical problem? It's because they play a multitude of roles in our lives, and sometimes the characteristics they have cause conflicts. So first, your emotions give you information about the world. Think of them a little bit like a sixth sense. So I want you to imagine that you are on a walk in the woods, let's say. And you hear the singing of the birds, and you see all of the beautiful trees, and you smell the earth after a fresh spring rain, let's say. Your senses are giving you information about the world. Your emotions will tell you how you experience the world. Now, that might sound a little strange because we often contrast emotions to reason and logic. We tend to think they're very separate things, and sometimes we think of emotions as irrational forces that just sort of crash over us like waves. But really, emotion and reason are not as distinct as people think. First of all, emotions are not necessarily in contrast to reason. So we oftentimes can give reasons for why we feel what we do. Philosophers sometimes refer to this as the aboutness of emotions. We say aboutness because we can usually say, my emotion is about a certain thing. Let's suppose I am at work and I'm very frustrated that my coworkers aren't listening to my ideas. Well, I'm frustrated about the fact that I'm not being heard. So we can give reasons for why we feel what we feel. Also, our emotions are responsive to reasons. They are responsive to new information, for example. So let's suppose I've gone to a museum and I'm hopelessly bored looking at all of the paintings. But suppose my friend, who's more knowledgeable than me about art, says, well, look, but these paintings are really interesting, and tries to explain to me why. Well, I might listen and I might say, now I feel more curious about this art. So notice that her reasons, the reasons my friend has given me for caring about this artwork, has changed how I feel about it. So not only can we explain why we feel what we feel, we can also change our emotions based on new reasons and new information. Most of our lives are some combination of reason and emotion. Probably the best illustration of that is thinking about any time you've made a big decision in your life. Let's imagine you're deciding whether or not to take a new job. This new job is an exciting

opportunity. Maybe it has a higher salary, but maybe it also has a long commute. When you're thinking about whether to take the job, you'll be weighing different kinds of considerations. And part of what you do when you weigh those considerations is thinking about what you care about and what matters to you. So suppose you have a hobby that you really enjoy, and this longer commute is going to make it harder for you to engage in your hobby as much as you'd like. Maybe you decide, even if the job is a great opportunity and has a higher salary, it matters more to you to have free time to engage in your hobby. But notice that figuring out what matters to you or figuring out what you care about, that's not a purely rational process. That involves emotion. So emotions and reason usually work together, and most of the time we're doing them both at the same time. So emotions are involved in most of what we do, but that doesn't necessarily mean our relationship to them is easy. One of the reasons it's not easy is because our emotions have a kind of independence from us, so they don't always do what we say. We can't turn them off as much as we would like. They don't come when we call, and sometimes they surprise or confuse us. It's also the case that even though we do feel things for reasons, and we can say my emotion is about something, sometimes we don't know what those reasons are. So imagine there's a tiny spider in my kitchen, and I know that it's not a venomous spider. I might still be afraid, and I might not really know why. It may also be the case that maybe I feel something, but I can't quite articulate what it is. Or maybe I feel angry, but I'm not entirely sure why. So even though emotions and reason work together most of the time, sometimes they do come apart. And what's more, we have oftentimes been in situations where we have felt very strong emotions that we found to be very painful and maybe tiring and exhausting, and we would say to ourselves, gosh, I would give anything not to feel this. And yet, we can't just make those emotions go away. So our emotions will shock us, they will confuse us, they will surprise us, and we don't always feel how we expect to feel. Now, sometimes this independence actually works in our favor because emotions give us information. They can tell us things maybe before we know it. So if you feel giddy and excited in front of some new acquaintance, it might be because you have romantic feelings for them. If you're irritable and bored at work every day, maybe it's because you hate your job. But it might be the case that you haven't realized any of these things yet. Your emotions know before you do. Sometimes we will dismiss our feelings when we don't fully understand them immediately, but oftentimes that's a mistake because maybe they're trying to tell us something and we may not realize it just yet. Sometimes they know things before we do. Add to all of this that we can have feelings about our feelings. We judge ourselves and each other for how we feel. Sometimes we judge ourselves too harshly for it. Sometimes we don't judge ourselves harshly enough. So I might feel very guilty if I get very angry at my dog. I might be horrified by myself if I suddenly experience contemptuous feelings toward a family member. We also judge other people by how they feel. So if a friend of mine laughs at a very offensive joke, I might think twice about his character. If a family member of mine is angry on my behalf because I've been mistreated, then I judge, you know what, I can count on this person when the chips are down. Our emotions can also reveal things about us. Maybe the fact that I'm jealous of my husband's witty, beautiful new coworker might tell me that I'm a little bit more insecure than I thought. Now, all of this might come as a surprise to me, and it may be the case that we don't always want to feel what we feel. The problem is we don't always have control over that, and yet sometimes we can influence our emotions. I can cheer myself up when I'm feeling down by maybe blasting my favorite dance music. If I'm very angry, I can count to 10 and try to take deep breaths. So not only do we judge ourselves and others for how we feel, we sometimes try to work

ourselves out of feelings that we don't want to have. So this is all of the stuff that goes into the practical problem that emotions pose for us. We have to figure out how to live with a part of ourselves that is both central to almost everything we do and at the same time is not something we can control. How do we deal with something that can bring us so much joy and yet so much heartbreak at the same time? And how do we know when our feelings are telling us some sort of secret truth? And how do we know they're just feelings? So these pressing questions are questions that philosophers have asked probably since the dawn of philosophy. You might find that surprising because you might think, well, if I have a problem with my negative emotions, shouldn't I talk to a psychologist or a counselor or someone like that? Sometimes talking to a psychologist or a counselor is what you need if maybe your negative emotions have gotten to the point where you can't manage them on your own. But the vast majority of us have questions about how to deal with our negative emotions even when they haven't gotten to a point where they need professional help. And that's where philosophy can step in. I like to say that philosophy was the self-help genre before the self-help genre actually existed. Philosophers have always cared about questions about how to live well. It's been a central part of philosophy all the way back to ancient times. And emotions have always been a part of that conversation about thinking about how to live well. For philosophy, most of the time, the very first step that we have to take in order to live well is to really know ourselves. And that requires some pretty healthy self-honesty. We have to, you know, really look at ourselves in the mirror, and we have to come face to face with who we really are. So that's going to require, I think, a good hard look at our negative emotions. So in the garden metaphor of your life, if you really want to figure out how to live well with our negative emotions, we're going to have to do a little digging in the dirt and take a really good hard look at the worms.

day, everyone. I am Sigmund Freud. There is one sentence in my theory that is challenged more often than any other. The dream is the fulfillment of a wish. At this, people immediately object, with considerable feeling. If the dream fulfills a wish, then why do some dreams wake me in the grip of a terrible dread? Are you saying that I wished for my own suffering? A perfectly reasonable objection. Today, I intend to address it directly. Indeed, I shall go further. I shall take up the most difficult and distressing territory in the entire landscape of dreaming, the anxiety dream. And I shall demonstrate that even those nightmares operate, without exception, within the structure of wish fulfillment. If the dream is the fulfillment of a wish, then why do some dreams wake me in the grip of a terrible dread? To answer this question, we must first draw a clear distinction between the surface of a dream and its interpretation. In The Interpretation of Dreams, I stated, "Please observe that our doctrine does not rest upon an acceptance of the manifest dream content, but has reference to the thought content which is found to lie behind the dream by the process of interpretation." To say, "This dream terrified me on waking," or "It caused me great distress," is to speak only of the surface feeling. And from that alone, one cannot claim to know the dream's essential nature. The dream never presents its truth in the raw. To evade the censorship, it appears disguised, displaced, inverted. Let us enter the most celebrated and most harrowing of dreams. The dream of a father who had lost his young son to illness. The child's body lay in the adjoining room, watched over by an elderly nurse. The father had spent days and nights in grief without a moment of sleep, and, his strength entirely spent, had at last gone to the next room to lie down for a while. He left the door slightly ajar so that he might see into the room where his child lay. After sleeping a few hours, the father dreamed that the child stood near his bed, clasping his arms and calling out reproachfully, "Father, don't you see that I am burning?" The father woke with a start and rushed to the adjoining room. It was filled with smoke. The nurse had fallen asleep at her post, and a toppled candle had already set light to one side of the

0: child's shroud and to his arm. This dream presents every appearance of a nightmare. The dead child returns like an apparition, wreathed in flames, reproaching his father. How, one asks, can this possibly be a wish fulfillment? I analyzed the scene in the following terms. The dream is not a mere alarm signal alerting the sleeper to a physical danger from outside. Long before that, and more urgently than that, it is performing another work entirely. The work of restoring the child, already cold in the adjacent room, to life, of making him move and speak once more. It was for the sake of this wish fulfillment that the father slept a moment longer. The dream triumphed over the conscious reflection because it could show the child once more alive. The father's unconscious wish was not to be alerted to the terrible fact that the room was on fire. It was to see his child alive once more, if only for a single moment. The dream, seizing the stimulus of smoke and light entering from outside, rapidly constructed a fantastical scene in which to fulfill that wish. The external stimulus was too powerful, and the dream was soon broken. But in that brief instant, the dream had accomplished what it was there to accomplish. Now let us turn to a far more familiar anxiety dream, one experienced again and again by my patients, by my colleagues, and by myself. A person who, after years of rigorous effort, has taken the degree of Doctor of Medicine and risen to a professorship, wakes one night from the following nightmare. Once again, there is the examination hall. The answer sheet lies before him. But the questions are incomprehensible, or the answers have vanished from his memory. The time is passing relentlessly. His neighbors in the room are already filling their papers. He is going to fail this examination utterly. He wakes in a cold sweat, clutches his chest, and immediately thinks,
1: "This makes no sense. I have been a qualified physician for decades."
0: On the surface, this appears to be an unambiguous nightmare. The fear of past failure, risen from the dead. But here, a most remarkable law is at work. This examination failure dream visits precisely those who passed their examinations and went on to succeed, never those who actually failed. What then is the latent wish concealed beneath this dream? The objection to the dream, which is conceived as the indignant protest, "But I am already a doctor," and so on, would be in reality a consolation which the dreams offer. Do not be afraid of the morrow. Think of the fear which you had before the final examination, and yet nothing came of it. You are a doctor this minute. This dream was not manufactured to torment us with anxiety. It is the work of containing the uncertain dread of tomorrow within the frame of a past examination, one that was met and overcome. The dream's unconscious message is a form of consolation, and that consolation is the true wish form of this anxiety dream. Set side by side, these two dreams lead to a single, commanding conclusion. In the first dream, the dream performed the wish of briefly restoring the dead child to life, even in the midst of a burning reality. In the second, the dream performed the consoling wish that the coming trial too will be survived.

by translating the anxiety of tomorrow into the memory of a past examination already overcome. Both dreams present anxiety on their surface, but beneath that surface, in each case, a wish is unmistakably at work. The question that remains is this: why does that wish manifest not as joy or triumph, but as anxiety? The answer is that the wish in question belongs to a category that has been thoroughly refused and repressed by the waking consciousness. Anxiety, then, is not evidence that no wish exists. It is, paradoxically, the sign that the wish exists with such force that it cannot be permitted to appear undisguised. And remember, the dream is the guardian of sleep, not the disturber of it. In the dream of the burning child, the heat and smoke of the adjacent room constituted a stimulus powerful enough to wake the father instantly. But in the moment before the shock broke through, the dream erected a scene, the child alive and speaking, that absorbed the stimulus and allowed the father to remain asleep a moment longer. In the examination dream, the stress of the coming day might have kept the dreamer awake through the night. But the dream bound that stress to the memory of an old examination, and, with the consolation that it was survived then, allowed sleep to continue undisturbed. The conclusion of today's lecture is clear. Anxiety dreams and nightmares are not exceptions to my theory that the dream is wish fulfillment, nor are they evidence against it. On the contrary, they are its most dramatic proof. This is why I have maintained this proposition, unaltered by a single word, to the present day. The dream is the disguised fulfillment of a suppressed, repressed wish. Throughout our time together, we have begun from the premise that the dream is not the meaningless refuse of the brain, but a great product of the human mind, susceptible of precise interpretation. And within it, we have seen how symbolism, censorship, condensation, displacement, absurdity, secondary elaboration, and the residues of infancy all work together. What remains at the end is a single sentence, simple and clear. The dream speaks in a strange language, but what it is saying at its core is one thing: the desperate wish of a wounded and suppressed human being striving toward fulfillment. Thank you for your attention throughout.